0: Have you sat silently with God? Some of the most profound and beautiful moments are time spent with God, without words. With both Jesus and the Holy Spirit, you are covered in prayer. Soak in the gratitude of that comforting fact. Heavenly Father, thank you for understanding me, for filling me with peace, and for giving me everything I need. John 17 verse 20 says, "My prayer is not for them alone. I pray also for those who will believe in me through their message." Keep it right here on WZOL with your stress relief for the day.
1: And the word of the Lord was being spread throughout the whole region. Acts chapter 13, verse 49.
2: We thank you so much, Lord, for drawing us into this place, your presence. We thank you, Lord, that you are the one that brings healing and grace that our hearts are hungering for. Lord, you have promised, blessed are those who hunger and thirst for righteousness, for they will be filled. And so, Lord, would you please fill us with peace, rest, and hope. We pray that as we sit here in these pews, in this sanctuary, that you would lift us up, that we might sit with Jesus in heavenly places. Help us to see you more clearly than we've ever seen you before, Lord. Give to us a fresh revelation of Jesus. And I pray that our hearts would be touched, that our minds would be informed, and that our lives would be changed. Please, dear God, hide me behind the cross. Would you please speak to me, and please speak through me to your children gathered. In Jesus' name we pray this prayer. Amen. Amen. Our message, the Lamb of Revelation. It is one of the most important topics of this whole seminar, an essential foundational message. We're studying Revelation. We're studying Bible prophecy as it relates to us in these last days. And remind me, friends, what is the primary purpose of prophecy? It is not simply to inform our minds with information. But the primary purpose of prophecy is so that we might know Jesus. The Bible tells us that the book of Revelation is all about Jesus. It is called the revelation of Jesus Christ. Jesus, friends, is the theme of the Bible. His love and his mercy and his salvation. He is the center and the source of salvation. He is the focus and foundation of faith. He is the premise and the purpose of prophecy. It's all about Jesus, folks. It's all about Jesus. And when you think about Jesus Christ, no one has impacted this world more than he has. The greatest teachers of antiquity can't compare to what Jesus has done. You think about Socrates, an ancient Greek philosopher. He taught for 40 years, and he

had a pupil, a student by the name of Plato, who taught for 50 years. Plato had a student by the name of Aristotle, and Aristotle taught for 40 years, and Aristotle was the one that taught Alexander the Great, and Alexander the Great and the Grecian Empire is the empire that spread Greek philosophy throughout the whole world. But when you look at Socrates and Plato and Aristotle, these teachers and philosophers of antiquity, Socrates teaching for 40 years, Plato 50 years, Aristotle 40 years, but when you look at Jesus, he only taught for 3.5 years. But Christ infinitely transcended the influence combined of the 130 years of the teachings of these great philosophers of antiquity. You see, no one can touch the influence that Jesus has made. Jesus had painted no pictures. And yet Raphael and Michelangelo and Leonardo da Vinci looked to Jesus as the source of inspiration for many of these great paintings that have been painted in history. Jesus wrote no poetry, and yet Dante and Milton and scores of other poets found Jesus as the source of inspiration for their poetry. Jesus composed no music. And yet Haydn and Handel, Beethoven and Bach and countless others reached the highest perfections of their melodies, the symphonies and hymns from Jesus, inspired by his life. Jesus wrote no books. And yet there are more books about Jesus than any other subject in the history of our world. Jesus built no church. He had no monetary backing. He had no place to lay his head, the Bible says. And yet the greatest buildings that were ever built were built to honor and worship Jesus Christ. Philosophy, art, literature, music, architecture. None of these things could touch what Jesus has done. He lived around 2,000 years ago, and yet he is still the central character in history. He lived for only 33.5 years, and yet he divided history from BC and AD. His birth was contrary to all the laws of life, and his death was contrary to all the laws of death. And what we want to do is focus on some of the foundational prophecies concerning Jesus, because he is the primary purpose of prophecy. He is the foundation and focus of faith. He is the center and the source of salvation. And we can't talk about prophecy without making it centered in Jesus, because it's all about him. Can you say amen? And so I want you to notice, why is it so important to focus on the prophecies concerning the life of Jesus Christ the Messiah? And here's the essential reason. The Bible tells us in John 17 and verse 3, please write it down. It says, this is life eternal. Here Jesus in this passage distills for us what it means to be saved, what it means to have everlasting life. And he says, this is life eternal, that they might know what? Thee, the only true God, and Jesus Christ whom thou hast sent. The Bible makes it clear, Jesus' words. He said that salvation and eternal life is found not in what you know, but in who you know. To know Jesus Christ equals salvation and eternal life. And eternal life is not just talking about quantity of life. It's also talking about quality of life, abundance, a life of peace and joy and hope. How many of you want to have this life? Well, it's found, brothers and sisters, not in head knowledge, but a heart experience with the person, Jesus Christ. He is the way, the truth, and the life. And to know him is more than just intellectual knowledge. To know him is to love him. To know him is to have a personal experience with him. The Bible tells us in the book of Genesis chapter 4 and verse 1 that Adam knew Eve and she conceived and bore a son. You see, that word know, to know him, the word know in English is very shallow. But in biblical terms, the word know has the connotation of oneness, of two coming together in intimacy. And friends, to know Jesus in a personal, intimate relationship, this is what it means. More than just head knowledge, it's a heart experience with Jesus, because this is the primary purpose of prophecy, that we might know him, that we might have everlasting life. Can you say amen? This is important. You know why? Because friends, listen, you can know all things and still be lost. You can know the word of God, but not know the God of the word. You can know exactly who the Antichrist is without knowing who Jesus Christ is. Yes, it's good to know who the beast is, but if you don't know who the Lamb is, you're lost.

let's take a look at the Lamb of Revelation. Yes, we're going to talk about the beast. We're going to know who the beast, the Antichrist, all that we're going to cover in detail. It's going to be clear. But first, let's talk about the Lamb of Revelation. In the world today, there are many different beliefs concerning the man, Jesus Christ. Some people believe that Jesus Christ is a fictional character that never really existed. Those holding this view are speaking from ignorance, because virtually all modern scholars of antiquity agree that Jesus Christ actually existed as a historical figure. And this is based upon the empirical evidence of thousands of valid historical documents and archaeological discoveries. Many documents and discoveries show that Jesus Christ literally existed as a real person. And friends, to hold the view that Jesus is fictional, that means you have to say that Alexander the Great never existed either. Because there is more evidence that Jesus existed rather than Alexander the Great existed. But it's interesting, no one questions whether or not Alexander the Great existed. You see, brothers and sisters, most people are educated enough to realize that that's not true. He was a real character that literally existed, Jesus of Nazareth. But most people view Jesus simply as a good moral teacher, but not the Son of God. He was just a good teacher, like Buddha was a good teacher, and Confucius and other of these self-proclaimed gods, that he was just a good spiritual teacher. But friends, I want to submit that based upon common sense knowledge and Jesus' own claims concerning himself, this option of Jesus just being a good moral teacher is the furthest from the truth. Why? Because friends, who did Jesus claim to be by his own words? I want you to write down these scriptures very quickly. According to his own words, Jesus claimed to be God. According to John chapter 1 and verse 3 and chapter 10 and verse 30 and Titus 2 and verse 13, Jesus himself claimed to be God. He claimed deity as his own. Not only that, but in Matthew 14, 33, Jesus was worshipped as God. Now friends, as a good moral teacher, if someone worshipped him, he would have said, don't do that, that's not appropriate. But he accepted the worship. Not only that, but Jesus is the self-existent one, according to John chapter 1 and verse 4. In him is life, and the life is the light of men. According to 1 John 5 verse 11, Jesus is eternal. According to John 8, 24 and 58, Jesus claimed to be the great I Am. The I Am that introduced himself to Moses, Jesus claimed that that was him. Jesus claims omnipotence in Matthew 28, 18, and omnipresence in Matthew 28, verse 20. And so friends, according to his own claims, Jesus claimed to be God. Now think about it. He attributed to himself all the characteristics of divinity. This fact cannot be denied because this was the basis of his trial and crucifixion. You know, friends, in a court of law, everyone that is tried in a court of law is always tried based upon things that they have done. But in Jesus' trial and crucifixion, he was not tried based upon anything he did because he did not do anything wrong. The whole basis of his trial was blasphemy because he was claiming to be God. And that's the indictment that the Jews brought against him. His death wasn't based on anything he did, but it was based upon whom he claimed to be, claiming oneness with divinity. And so friends, based on his own claims, I want you to think, here's the question, based upon his own claims, could Jesus claim to be God and still qualify as simply a good moral teacher? Friends, the answer is absolutely not. Because if he claimed to be God and yet he was not God, then that would make him not a good moral teacher because he would be lying. And a liar is not a good moral teacher. Are you with me? You see, those who say yes contradict themselves in basic logic. If he were not God, he would be a liar and deceiver in claiming to be God. He would also be a big hypocrite because he told people to tell the truth and he himself not telling the truth about who he was, it would make him a big hypocrite because he wouldn't be practicing what he preached. Not only that, he would be a fool because he would be the cause of his own crucifixion, claiming to be someone that he was not really and yet not stopping the death, his trial and crucifixion as a result. So these characteristics are inconsistent with a good moral teacher. Friends, you can't say Jesus is a good moral teacher and not the Son of God. It makes no sense. Basic logic and common sense understanding shows that this is the furthest from the truth. You see, when you look at Jesus of Nazareth, you only have

Friends, no one has put forth any evidence that Jesus ever lied in his teachings. In fact, all the evidence points to the truthfulness of his claims. He lived a life of truth and purity, free from all reproach. Even his enemy said, "I find no fault in this man." And so his life and his teachings are inconsistent with that of a liar. He can't be a liar. Well, was Jesus a lunatic then? Was he a crazy lunatic thinking that he was God? Well, friends, you study his life and teachings. They're inconsistent with that of a lunatic. You see, Jesus spoke some of the most profound sayings in history that have stood the test of time for 2,000 years. His teachings has liberated millions of people from mental, emotional, spiritual, and even physical bondage. His life and teachings have changed the course of this world for the good. And this type of impact is beyond the reach of a crazy lunatic. And so if he's not a liar, and if he's not a lunatic, then who is he? He has to be exactly who he says he is, the Lord Jesus Christ, the Lord of glory. Can he say amen? He's the Lord, brother and sister, the King of kings and Lord of lords. His brother James testified to this reality. His own flesh and blood. Now, if my brother claimed to be God, then I would definitely go against that because I know my little brother, right? And so his own flesh and blood said, yes, he is who he says he is. We know him. And he's not a liar. And he's not a lunatic. But here's the question. How can we right now know this for sure? Where is the evidence that Jesus Christ truly is the Lord of glory? Friends, not just based on logic and history, but the testimony of prophecy will show us that Jesus Christ is the center and source of salvation, the focus and foundation of faith, the premise and the purpose of prophecy. You see, God in his word has given us clear and abundant testimony pointing to Jesus of Nazareth as the Son of God, the Messiah, the Lord, and the Savior of the world. There are over 350 messianic prophecies in the Old Testament concerning the coming of Messiah. 350 messianic prophecies. Now, of the 350, 60 of those prophecies are major prophecies. And about 290 of them are additional details. Now, these prophecies in the Old Testament, pointing forward to the coming of Messiah, they were written 400 years before Jesus actually came into this world. And all of these prophecies had to be fulfilled in one man. And almost all the prophecies Jesus had no control over. Therefore, there was no possibility for him to manipulate anything. And the likeliness of all of these prophecies being fulfilled by chance in one human being is humanly impossible. In fact, there was a group of American scientists and mathematicians that were asked to calculate the odds of probability that one man could fulfill just eight. How many? Just eight of the 60 major prophecies of the 350 prophecies of Messiah. They're asked to calculate how probable is it for one man to fulfill just eight of them. And amongst the committee were notable scientists like Dr. Peter Stoner and John Mandel and Harold Hatzler. And after studying this and calculating through math the odds of probability, here is the committee's analysis. Dr. Peter Stoner said, "We find the chance that any man could fulfill only eight of the 60 prophecies to be 1 out of 10 to the 28th power. Friends, do you know how much that is? One chance out of 10 to the 28th power. What exactly is that? Let's try and understand this number. You see, a million only has 6 zeros. A billion has 9. A trillion has 12. But then you have 10 to the 28th power, the number 1 with 28 zeros. That's the number right there. I can't even say that number. I'm not even going to try it. But friends, how much is that? Let me illustrate it like this. Let's say we take a whole bunch of quarters. Let's say we take 10 to the 28th power of quarters. And we cover the state of Texas with these quarters. The quarters will cover the entire state of Texas 2 feet deep. That's how big that number is. So the whole state of Texas will be covered 2 feet deep with that amount of numbers of quarters. Then let's say we take one of those quarters, a gold quarter, and we throw it somewhere in the mix. And then we blindfold someone. And we say to that person, you have one

chance to go blindfolded and find, put your hand there and grab that quarter, and the likeliness of that man on his first try grabbing that one quarter out of 10 to the 28th power of quarters is the same odds of just 8 prophecies out of the 350 being fulfilled in one man. And friends, not only were 8 of them fulfilled in Jesus, but all 350 prophecies were fulfilled in Jesus Christ. Jesus is the Lord of glory. Can you say amen? One of my favorite prophecies, messianic prophecies concerning Jesus, is this one in Isaiah chapter 53. This is one we want to focus on. The Bible tells us in Isaiah 53 and verse 7, he was oppressed and he was afflicted, yet he opened not his mouth. He is brought as a what? A lamb to the slaughter. One of the prophecies of Jesus is that his first coming would be like a lamb that would be slaughtered for the sins of the human race. And friends, this picture, this imagery of the lamb permeates the prophetic book of Revelation. Friends, if you're to look up the word lamb in the New Testament, it is found 31 times in the New Testament. How many times? That's how many times the word lamb is found in the New Testament. And of the 31 times, 27 of those occurrences are all found in the book of Revelation. 27 out of 31 times the word lamb is in the New Testament. It's right there in the book of Revelation. You know why? Because Revelation is all about the Lamb, Jesus Christ. The power of the Lamb over the beast in these last days. The Lord of glory is also the Lamb of grace in the book of Revelation. I want to show you a few examples of this. In Revelation chapter 5 and verse 6, he is the Lamb that was slain. In chapter 5 and verse 8, he is the Lamb that is worshipped. In verse 12 of the same chapter, he is the Lamb that is worthy. In chapter 6, verse 16, he is the Lamb that is victorious over evil. In 7:14, he is the Lamb that washes us in his own blood. In 7:17, he is the Lamb that feeds us. In 12:11, he is the Lamb that gives us the victory. In 14:4, he is the Lamb that leads us. In 15:3, he is the Lamb that is our song. In 17:14, he is the Lamb that wins the battle of Armageddon. In chapter 19, verse 7, he is the Lamb that is married to us. In 21:23, he is the Lamb that is the light. In 22, verse 1, he is the Lamb that quenches our thirst. In 22, verse 3, he is the Lamb that reverses the curse. The Lord of glory is the Lamb of grace in the book of Revelation. Can you say amen? Well, friends, Jesus is the Lamb that slays the beast and the dragon in the last days. He is the Lamb that removes all fear from the Antichrist kingdom that we might have. Friends, there's only one other animal in Revelation that is mentioned as many times as the Lamb. And you know what animal that is? It's the beast. The only other animal mentioned as many times is the Antichrist beast kingdom. You see, the word Lamb is found 27 times in Revelation, but the beast is found in 27 verses in the book of Revelation. So we find when you study Revelation carefully, there is a contrast and there's a conflict and a contest between the beast and the Lamb, between Jesus Christ and the Antichrist. You see, Revelation is about a war between two beasts, the Lamb and the beast, between two kings, two forms of government, two different types of laws, two different types of kingdoms. And friends, this beast is simply a counterfeit of the Lamb. For every truth that God has, Satan has a what? And we notice that this Antichrist beast kingdom copies everything that Jesus Christ the Lamb did. I want you to notice some amazing, striking contrasts and similarities between the Lamb, Jesus Christ, and the beast, the Antichrist kingdom. I want you to notice there are 5 contrasts. Write them down very quickly. Both the beast and the Lamb begin their reign by coming up out of water. In fact, let's read it. Turn with me in your Bible to the book of Revelation, chapter 13. Notice the beast is simply the counterfeit of the Lamb. He is trying to copy Jesus Christ. The Bible tells us in Revelation chapter 13, beginning with verse 1, the Bible tells us. If you're there, would you please say amen? It says, "And I stood upon the sand of the sea."
and saw a

beast rise up out of the sea, having 7 heads and 10 horns, and upon his horns 10 crowns, and upon his heads the name of blasphemy. So we find that this Antichrist beast kingdom will begin his reign by coming up out of the waters. And in the same way, that's what Jesus did. He began his ministry by coming up out of the waters of baptism. And the beast is simply trying to copy Jesus because it is simply the counterfeit of Jesus. And remind me, friends, what is a counterfeit? Something that looks real, feels real, sounds real, but it's what? It's fake. A counterfeit is truth and error mixed together. So the beast copies the lamb by coming up out of the water in the beginning of its reign. And I want you to notice also the second parallel is that both the beast and the lamb have horns and crowns. We just read it right there in Revelation 13:1. That this beast that comes up out of the water has 10 horns and 10 crowns. But friends, the lamb has the same thing. We know that Jesus, according to Revelation 19, he wears many crowns. He has a crown within a crown. But notice in chapter 5 and verse 6, you can write that down and look it up when you go home. It talks about the lamb that was slain, and it says that this lamb representing Jesus has 7 horns and 7 eyes. The number 7 is a significant number in Revelation. It's a number that represents perfection or completeness because it takes 7 days to make a complete week. And when it describes the lamb having 7 eyes, it means he has perfect vision, perfect discernment. But what about those 7 horns? What do horns represent in the Bible? Write it down. In Habakkuk chapter 3 and verse 4, we find that horns in the Bible are a symbol of power. Notice what it says in Habakkuk chapter 3 and verse 4. It says, and his brightness was as the light. He had what? This is a messianic prophecy concerning Jesus, by the way. It says his brightness was as the light. He had horns coming out of where? His hands. And there was the hiding of his. So the horns represent power. And these horns out of his hand were streaks of light, because from the hands of Jesus, from the wounds of Christ, flowed the light of the love of God, the blood, friends, that gives us power over evil. Can you say that? And so we find both the beast and the lamb have crowns and horns. Notice the third parallel and similarity. Both of them reign for exactly 3.5 years. When Jesus came up out of the waters of baptism, how long was his public ministry? 3.5 years. Friends, realize that that is exactly how long the beast reigned for. Not literal years, but 3.5 prophetic years. We're going to find out what this means more in detail later on. But notice, I just want to set the foundation and get a more of an overview. It says in verse 5 of Revelation 13 that that beast, the Antichrist kingdom, it says power was given unto him to continue how long? Do you know how long 42 months is? Exactly 3.5 years. Jesus' public ministry, 3.5 years. The beast reigns for 3.5 prophetic years. And then at the end of the 3.5 years, both the beast and the lamb receive a deadly wound that is healed. Notice what it says in Revelation 13 and verse 3. It says, and I saw one of its heads, this is talking about the beast, as it were wounded to death, and his deadly wound was what? Healed, and all the world wondered after the beast. And so the beast, after reigning for 3.5 prophetic years, he receives a deadly wound. His power is stripped from him. And in the same way, the Lamb of God, Jesus, after a 3.5 year public ministry, he received a deadly wound as he was sacrificed on Calvary's cross. But praise the Lord that that wound was healed. Can you say amen? As he came forth from the grave as a conqueror over death. So the beast's wound was healed, and then all the world would follow the beast, but so too the lamb's wound would be healed as he resurrects. And then we find the fifth striking similarity. After their wounds are healed, both are given universal power and dominion. It said in verse 3 of Revelation 13 that all the world wondered after the beast. In other words, the wound is healed, and now he has universal power and dominion over all the world except for God's people, of course. Can you say amen? But so too, when Jesus' wound was healed, when he resurrected, before he ascended to heaven, he said to the disciples, all power is given unto me in heaven and in earth. Can you say amen? And so too, the beast, his wound was healed, and all the world wondered. And so we find 5 striking similarities between the Antichrist beast and Jesus Christ the Lamb. Number 1, both start their reign by coming up out of

0: water. Number two, both have crowns and horns. Number three, both reign for 3.5 years. Number four, both receive a deadly wound that is healed. And number five, after their wound is healed, both receive and are given universal power and dominion. You see, friends, what the Antichrist kingdom is seeking to do is to copy that Lamb of God in order to make a counterfeit, in order to deceive almost the whole world into following Satan. And for this cause, tell me, do you think it's important to know exactly who the true Lamb is? If the beast looks so much like the Lamb, that shows that we have to look a little bit deeper and make sure that we really know the true Jesus. Because Jesus said in the last days there will be many false Christs and false prophets, showing great signs and wonders, so much that if it were possible, he would deceive the very elect. And many people who are satisfied with a surface experience with the Lord, many people who are used to being spoon-fed by ministers instead of studying the Bible and having their own personal walk with Jesus, many people just might end up following the Antichrist, thinking that it's Jesus Christ. And so we need to know for sure who the real Jesus is. Because if we don't, we can be easily led astray by a false Christ. And so, do you see the importance of knowing the difference between the beast and the Lamb? If so, would you please say amen? But friends, here's the thing that I want us to understand. You don't have to worry about the beast as long as you know the Lamb. In other words, victory over the beast is found by simply knowing the Lamb of Revelation. And so from the very beginning of time, God sought to save us from the power of the beast kingdom by connecting us with the Lamb of God. You see, friends, from the very beginning, as soon as sin came into this world, the Bible tells us that God set up a system of salvation to keep the reality of the Lamb's power ever before our eyes, in our minds. Constantly, from the very beginning, as soon as there was sin, there was a Savior, and God wanted us to understand and keep to the forefront of our mind the power of the Lamb that gives us victory over sin. And that's why the Bible says in Revelation chapter 13 and verse 8, it says that He is the Lamb slain from when? From the very beginning of time, friends. The Bible says that the Lamb was slain. But how was He slain? We know that Jesus is the Lamb, but how was Jesus slain? I thought He was slain just when He came to the world on the cross. But friends, Jesus was slain from the very beginning of time. How? Through types, sacrifices, symbols, and ceremonies. You see, we know according to the Bible that as soon as there was sin, there was a Savior. As soon as Adam and Eve partook of that forbidden fruit, they became sinners and they were subject to death. But then God said to slay the Lamb. And this little innocent animal that Adam and Eve had to slay to sacrifice was a symbol of Jesus. And in order for their nakedness to be covered with the coats of skin that God provided, an innocent animal had to be sacrificed in order for guilty man to be covered of their nakedness. You see, that those coats of skin represents the righteousness of Christ that could only be given to the human race by the death of Jesus. As soon as there was sin, God showed the human race, the Lamb is the solution to sin. Can you say amen? The power of the Lamb, giving us victory over the beast. God provided coats of skin from an animal sacrifice. As soon as there was sin, there was a Savior. And Adam and Eve passed this beautiful truth, this system of salvation in the sacrificial services, passing this truth down to their children, Cain and Abel. And the Bible tells us about the first sibling rivalry. The Bible tells us that Cain killed his brother Abel. You know why? Because Cain's worship and offering was rejected. And Abel's offering was accepted. And so here we find one worshiper persecuting another worshiper. And the reason why Cain's offering was rejected, you know why? What did he offer? The fruits of his own labors. The offering of Cain represents righteousness by works, salvation by works. He tilled the ground, he planted the trees and whatnot, and now I'm giving you to God the fruits of my labor. His was rejected, Abel's was accepted. You know why? Because Abel offered to God that which God required. He offered the lamb. And our worship is only acceptable to God as it's centered not in the self-righteous acts of our own works, but in the works of Jesus, the sacrifice of the Lamb, Jesus Christ. Can you say amen? And so God was wanting to help the human race understand that victory over the beast, over sin, and over self is found in the blood of the Lamb. And as we move down through time, we find the touching story, the father-son story of Abraham and Isaac. You remember the story, don't you? God called Abraham to sacrifice his beloved promised son, his son Isaac, the promised child, the one that was to be the progenitor of the seed, the coming Messiah. Father Abraham could not bring himself. This command of God didn't make sense to him. But Abraham knew God's voice, and he trusted in that voice, even though it did not make sense to him at first. You know, sometimes God says things to us that doesn't make sense at first, but we need to trust that voice. Can you say amen? We need to recognize that God would never ask us to do something that will hurt or harm us, only to save us and bless us. So Abraham was willing to do it, and he called his son Isaac to go up to the Mount Moriah to sacrifice. But this father, can you imagine it? He could not bring himself to reveal God's will to his son. Here's the story of the heart of a father seeking to protect his little boy. But finally, that young man, Isaac, pointed the problem out to the father. And notice what he said. In Genesis 22, verse 7 and 8, "And Isaac spoke to Abraham his father and said, 'My father, behold the fire and the wood, but where is the lamb for the burnt offering?'" You see, Isaac realized that the central figure of worship is the lamb. So, Father, we have the wood, the fire, the knife, we have everything, but where's the lamb? Where's the lamb, Father? And friends, that's the question of all questions. Throughout every generation in the Old Testament, people wondered the answer to this question: where is the lamb? As thousands upon thousands of animals were slain for the forgiveness of sins, people were wondering, where is the lamb? When is he coming to die once and for all? Where is the true Messiah, the Lamb of God? Where's the lamb? That's the question. Abraham responds to the question by saying, "My son, God will provide what? Himself, a lamb for a burnt offering." Jehovah Jireh is not just referring to God supplying your needs, friends, and how he's going to help you pay the mortgage and the bills. The context of Jehovah Jireh is the fact that God will provide the sacrifice for our salvation. He will provide himself a lamb to be slain. And so, Abraham, in obedience to God, began to walk up Mount Moriah, not knowing exactly how it was going to work out, but knowing that God would provide. And on Mount Moriah, can you imagine what a dramatic scene, as now Abraham binds his little son Isaac upon the altar. And in obedience to the voice of God, he lifts up the knife. He's about to slay the promised son in obedience to God's command. You see, Father Abraham did not withhold from God that which was most precious to him. Friends, this story is a picture of how the true Father in heaven did not withhold giving his son for you and me. He didn't hold it back. He didn't try to protect his son. He said, "I want to give you my son. He's going to die for all the world, for God so loved the world that he gave his only begotten son." When Abraham lifted up that knife and was about to slay his boy, then he heard the voice from heaven, God saying, "Lay not your hand upon the lad, for now I know that you fear me." It was a test of love, and Abraham passed the test. And after God said that, then Abraham looked and he saw a ram whose horns were caught in the thicket. And instead of the son Isaac dying, that ram now died. It was a symbol of Jesus, the ram, the Lamb of God, dying so that we wouldn't have to. Can you say amen?
1: This important message will continue. spread the word of God in a hopeless world.

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7: Hi, boys and girls. I'm Uncle Dan.
8: And I'm Aunt Carol. Welcome, everyone.
7: We call today's story Judy's True Friend.
9: Oh, Mother, I'm so discouraged. I can't seem to make any friends at this new school. There's no use trying anymore.
10: What do you mean, dear, you can't make any friends? Why, I should think most anyone could have friends if they really wanted them. What seems to be the problem?
9: Oh, I don't know. I guess all the kids have their own special friends and groups. They just don't need another person around.
10: You've tried being friendly with them?
9: Yes. I always feel so shy and awkward around them. They are so sure of themselves.
10: Well, of course, they're established here. But you have to show them that you truly want to be friends.
9: You make it sound so easy. Oh, there's no hope for me. Everyone's so busy watching Carol and Laurie that they don't even notice me.
10: Carol and Laurie? Who are they? What makes them so important?
9: They're the two most popular girls in school. Everyone thinks they're the greatest.
10: I see. Well, have you tried being friendly with them?
9: Oh, Mother, I couldn't. They'd just laugh at me.
10: Oh, I doubt that. But I know how you feel. It's hard going into a school where everyone has his own friends and you're all alone. But if you try, you'll make friends. Show them that you want to be friendly, won't you? I think that will help. Okay?
9: Well, okay.
8: Although Judy had been in the new school for 2 weeks, she still felt like a stranger. And it didn't help to lift her spirits any to realize that most of the trouble lay in her own heart. She knew it would be hard for anyone to want to make friends with a girl as shy and awkward and bashful as she was. Couldn't anyone understand what was going on inside her? Wasn't there some way she could learn to make friends? There was, however, one advantage to being a stranger. Judy had plenty of time to do her schoolwork.
11: Now, class, I want to remind you that your book reports are due in 2 more days. You have had plenty of time to read a book and write the report, so I will expect them turned in on time. Any late reports will not receive full credit. Now, I want to read you a portion of a report that I consider one of the best and most complete of any I have ever read. I hope some of you will use it as an example. It was written by Judy Holden.
12: Nobody wants a smart goody-goody for a friend. Why did he have to choose my report? Now I won't have a chance.

0: still going to try anyhow. If I meet up with Laurie and Carol today, I'm going to speak to them. I've just got to.
1: That chance to say hi to the girls came at noon. Laurie came up behind Judy at the water fountain, waiting her turn for a drink.
2: Hi.
3: Hi. These warm spring days really make a person thirsty, don't they?
2: Yeah. Well, how did you like that social studies test this morning?
3: It was a test. I think I did okay, though. I like social studies. Did you get along all right on the test? Did you like it?
2: Like it? Whoever thought I would like anything at school? You don't know me yet.
3: No, I guess I don't. But I'd like to get better acquainted with you. I wish we could be friends.
2: Friends? You and me?
3: I thought,
4: what in the world's so funny?
2: Carol, what you imagine? Judy Holden is actually begging to be friends. Why, she's had an A on every paper she's handed in since coming to this school. Who'd think she'd bother with anyone as dumb as us?
4: Yeah, we had the idea you were so clever you didn't want to associate with people who weren't brains. We thought you would never thaw out with any of us.
2: Oh, there goes the bell. We'd better get to class. See you later.
1: Judy felt a great surge of exaltation. The conversation at the fountain made her know that she could make friends if she tried. And if she could make this much progress in just a few minutes, what could she accomplish in a few weeks? Perhaps it would be easier than she had anticipated at this school. That afternoon, as she was hurrying down the corridor, she heard someone calling.
4: Judy! Judy! Please wait!
3: Why, it's Carol. I wonder what she wants. Hi, Carol.
4: Hi. Mind if I walk with you?
3: Of course not. Seems good to have someone to walk with.
4: I certainly envy you when it comes to the schoolwork. You must really be a brain.
3: Oh, not really. I have lots of time to do my work.
4: Well, I don't. I have so many things to do I can't seem to keep up. I know I just won't have my book report ready in time. And here you've already turned yours in.
3: I have to admit I didn't read that book too recently. But Mr. Phillips said it would be all right to report on any book we'd read in the past few months. Why don't you give a report on one you read last summer?
4: Ha! Are you kidding? I never read in the summer.
3: You don't? Whatever do you do?
4: Why, we go vacationing, and I put in a lot of effort on getting a suntan. What do you do?
3: Oh, I guess I'm just a bookworm.
4: How many books have you read recently, anyway?
3: Oh, I read all the recommended books and a lot of the old classics. But I must sound stilted.
4: Judy, would you do me a big favor?
3: Oh, of course. What do you want?
4: I haven't read a book to report on. Could you possibly write me a report on some book you read this summer? It isn't as though you would have to do any extra reading. Just any old book will do.
3: Well...
4: You did want to be friends, didn't you?
3: Oh, yes. Would you rather have a classic or one of the recommended books?
4: We get more points for the recommended ones. Make it one of those.
1: As the girls parted, Judy felt light with happiness. Imagine being friends with the most popular girl in school. She could hardly believe it. And even though she knew it was wrong, she spent the whole evening on the report for Carol. After all, she wanted to make a good impression. When she arrived at school the next morning, Carol met her outside.
4: Do you have it?
3: Naturally. What kind of a friend do you think I am? Here, all typed and everything.
4: Judy, you're a dear. You'll never know how much I appreciate this. I just know we're going to be real good friends.
5: You still have one more day in which to prepare your reports. They are to be handed in tomorrow at the beginning of class. Any turned in after that will not receive full credit. Now, I want to read another excellent report that has been turned in. And I must admit that I was a little surprised at this one. Carol, you must have put a lot of effort in on this. It's much better than your usual work.
4: Yes, Mr. Phillips.
2: Carol, how did you do it? You've never made such a report before, and I know you didn't have a lot of time.

0: Wonderful not to be left out. Then one day, as Lori walked home with Judy...
1: I don't know what teachers expect of us. They seem to think we have all the time in the world to study.
2: What do you mean? I haven't found the homework to be too much.
1: That's just because you're smart. Just look at this stack of books that I have to go to a party this weekend.
2: But it isn't much. Just one chapter and a few problems in math.
1: Say, Judy, be a dear and do the math problems for me.
2: Well, I don't know. It wouldn't take you very long to do them. Couldn't you do them before you go to the party?
1: Oh, my lands, I'd never have time. I have to wash my hair and do a million things. Oh, well, if you don't want to help me.
2: Okay, I'll do them. I have to do mine anyway.
0: Judy felt guilty every time she did a paper for Carol or Lori, but she didn't know what to do about it. They were always so pleased when she did something for them, and it felt so good to be accepted by the most popular girls in school. Why, if you were a friend of theirs, practically everyone was your friend. Monday morning dawned bright and beautiful. It was time for another social studies test to start when their teacher, Mr. Langley, was called out of the room for a phone call. Carol and Lori both slid out of their seats and scurried across to Judy's desk.
3: We don't know our stuff too well, Judy. When the papers are handed out, we're kind of counting on any surplus information you can pass along.
2: You mean you want me to tell you the answers to questions you don't know?
1: Well, what's so strange about that? It's nothing. Didn't you say you wanted to be my friend? Friends do things like that for each other, don't they?
2: But that's cheating.
3: Oh, what's a little help among friends? After all, what are friends for if it isn't to help in a tough spot? Oh, here comes Mr. Langley. Remember, Judy, if you want to be a friend, you'll help us out.
4: All right, everybody, back to your seats. You may start on your test as soon as they are passed out. You'll have plenty of time to finish.
0: I'll finish this story in just a moment.
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0: When Judy Holden had transferred to a new school, she didn't know a soul and felt like an outsider. But after a talk with her mother, she determined to try to be friendly and show the other students she wanted to be friends with them. Her opportunity came the next day at the drinking fountain when she began talking with one of the most popular girls in school. Weeks went by, and Carol and Lori drew her closer in their circle of friendship. But one thing bothered Judy. These girls kept asking her to do little homework assignments for them. Math problems, book reports, and things like that. And although Judy did not feel this was right, she wanted to keep their friendship, so she helped them out. Then one day, they asked her to help them cheat on a social studies test. What should she do?
3: We don't know our stuff too well, Judy. When the papers are handed out, we're kind of counting on any surplus information you can pass along.
2: That's cheating.
3: Oh, what's a little help among friends? After all, what are friends for if it isn't to help in a tough spot? Uh-oh, here comes Mr. Langley. Remember, Judy, if you want to be a friend, you'll help us out.
4: All right, everybody, back to your seats. You may start on your test as soon as they are passed out. You will have plenty of time to finish.
0: The test was about half over when one of the boys slid a note across the floor to Judy with his feet. She opened it and read,
7: "What is the name of the mountain range in question 10? Name of fish in number 15? They actually want me to help them cheat, but I can't. It isn't right. What am I going to do?"
0: Judy slumped forward, her hands on her forehead, her elbows on her desk. After a moment, she looked across at Lori, then at Carol. They were both looking at her with expectant smiles on their faces. Both raised their eyebrows.

0: At that moment, Judy knew how a wild animal feels when the cruel, deadly jaws of a trap shut on its body. The taste of friendship the past several days, the feeling of being accepted, had been wonderful. Must she give it up now? She felt certain that if she didn't give them the answers they expected, they would turn on her. But she knew what she must do. Taking the slip of paper, she crumpled it up and put it in her pocket. Then she turned her full attention to her own test. Later in the day, Judy was the topic of a discussion between Laurie and Carol.
1: Whatever made her do a thing like that? I thought she wanted to be friendly. Big help she is. Wouldn't even help on a little test.
2: Yeah, and just when I was counting on her, I didn't have much time to study.
1: I say we should forget her. If she's not willing to help us out, why should we waste our time on her?
2: I don't know. Maybe we expected too much. After all, we haven't been friendly with her very long. I say let's stick with her a bit and work on her. I think we'll be able to bring her around to our way of thinking before very long.
1: Well, maybe a little longer. But we can't take too many chances. She might just go and spill the beans to someone.
0: A few days later, while Judy was wondering why the girls still wanted to be friendly, despite the rebuff she had given them, Laurie came to her after school. She opened her notebook and took out a piece of paper.
1: Here, take this and have a good look at it. We saw Mr. Langley lay it in his office, and then he was called out. Carol and I sneaked in and got a copy. It's our test for day after tomorrow. You can write down anything you want. Just write the answers on little slips of paper and tape them with us to the test. What's the matter with you? Don't you want it?
3: Well, no, thanks. I already know the answers. I don't need that.
1: You mean you got a copy of this test before we did and you didn't tell us? Why, you two-timer?
3: No, I don't have a copy of the test. I studied.
1: Oh.
0: Judy was not surprised when she heard that both Laurie and Carol had gotten 100% on their tests. What did surprise her, however, was that they still remained friendly. The days slipped by, and soon it was time for another book report. They were eating lunch together in the cafeteria.
2: Book report again. Oh, I guess I better start reading.
1: About the only book you could read in time would be a comic book.
2: I'll have a wonderful book report, won't I, Judy?
3: I guess you probably will.
0: That night, when Judy went to her room, she stared at the wall for a long time. A great conflict was going on in her mind.
3: What shall I do? I just can't keep on doing their homework for them.
4: You want them for your friends, don't you?
5: Of course she does. But it's wrong to keep doing their work for them.
4: What's a little help among friends?
5: They should do their own work. What do they learn if you do their work for them?
4: What's a little book report now and then? After all, if you refuse to help Carol now, you'll not have a single friend left at school.
5: Don't do it, Judy. It's dishonest.
3: Dishonest? That's what it is. I'm being dishonest. That's terrible. I'm not going to do it anymore. I don't care if I don't have any friends. I just can't do it.
2: Hey, Judy, wait up a bit.
3: Oh, hi, Carol.
2: What's bugging you this morning? What's the matter?
3: Nothing.
2: Where's my book report?
3: I haven't done a report for you.
2: Haven't done it? Why not?
0: That noon, Carol turned her back on Judy. And after school, Judy walked home alone. None of the other girls even came near.
3: If I don't do that report for her, I'll be right back where I started, all alone. It's been so much fun having those girls include me. It's a pretty big price to pay for being honest. But I'd rather be lonely than have a friend who likes me.

0: Only when I do her homework or help on tests. I just can't be dishonest any longer.
1: Judy, you aren't acting like yourself this afternoon. What's wrong? Don't you feel well?
0: Oh, I'm all right. Just had a rough day at school today, I guess.
1: Oh, I'm sorry to hear that. Care to tell me about it?
0: Oh, there's nothing to tell. Just the same thing, only more of it. I guess I'm kind of tired. Mother, could I walk over to Carol's house for a little while? Maybe the walk would do me good.
1: Well, I guess that would be all right. Be sure to come back before dark, though. I don't want you out alone at night.
0: Okay, Mother. I'll be back in just a little while. Boy, Carol sure lives in a nice neighborhood. Look at all these big houses. I wonder which house is hers. The number is 567. This is 561. Why, it must be that big white one over there with all the flowers in that big yard. Well, here goes. This is it. I wish I knew what to say.
2: Yes? What do you want?
0: Are you Mrs. Lawton, Carol's mother?
2: Yes. Are you a friend of Carol's?
0: Well, sort of. I'd like to see Carol a few minutes, if I may.
2: Carol, someone here to see you.
3: Who is it, Mother?
2: Friend of yours.
3: Okay, just a minute.
4: Oh, it's you. What do you want? Did you bring my book report?
0: No. I mean, I came to tell you that I can't do your report.
4: What do you mean you can't do it? Why not?
0: Well, it's just not right. It's dishonest.
4: You can't do this to me. My folks will make me stay home, and I'll never get to do a thing if I don't get good grades this term. I won't have any fun at all.
0: Well, why didn't you do your own homework for a change?
4: How can I? I have so much to do. I'm so busy at school. And then I get home, and there's so many things to do. Music lessons, parties to plan, committee meetings, shopping, and, oh, just everything.
0: I guess being popular has some disadvantages. I think I better be going.
4: Please, Judy, this last time, I won't ask you to do it again. I promise.
0: I'm sorry, Carol. But I don't think any time would be the last time if it were left up to you. You can hate me if you must, but I can't go on being dishonest any longer. Goodbye, Carol.
4: Judy, Judy! Judy, I'm so sorry I acted badly towards you. Can't you help me just one more time? Can't you see how desperate I am? I've just got to get good grades this term.
0: I'm sorry. I can't do it any longer. I'm really not doing you any favor by doing your work. You're learning bad habits, and you'll have trouble the rest of your life if you keep on like this.
4: Judy, please, do you really want to know why I've got to get good grades this term? My folks are going to a big western ranch this summer and are planning to take me along. But if I don't get good enough grades, I'll have to stay here with the housekeeper and take summer school to make up the work. I know. I'll ask my folks if I can take you along with us, so I'll have some company. Just think of all the fun we'd have together. But you'll have to help me get good grades, please.
0: No, Carol. I'd love to go out west and all that, but being dishonest is too big a price to pay. I have to live with my conscience for the rest of my life. I'll tell you what, though, Carol. If you want to study with me, I'll be more than glad to help you. But I can't do it all for you anymore.
4: But I can't read a whole book in time now.
0: No, you probably can't. But
4: just this one time, and then we'll study together.
0: I really wish I could do it for you, Carol. But this time, you'll just have to get a bad grade. However, if you want to later on, you could come over to my house, and we'll do our work together.
4: Thank you, Judy. I really think I'd like that. You know, I do envy all those good books you've read. Maybe sometime you could come over to my house, too.
0: Okay, it's a deal.
4: You know, Judy, I didn't like cheating all the time, but I didn't know what else to do. I was so desperate, and none of my other friends were any help at all.

0: I think we can be really good friends now.
1: It was hard for Carol to change her ways and form new study habits, but with Judy's help, she tried hard. And as the school year progressed, she improved more and more in her study habits and in her grades. At first, her friends could not understand the change that had taken place.
2: Hey, Carol, why don't you come over to my house tonight? Linda and Sue are coming, and we're going to have sort of a party. You know, watch television and talk and eat. We'll have a lot of fun.
0: Sounds great, Lori, but, well, Judy's coming over to my house to study math with me for a while. And then I hope to finish the book I'm reading for the next book report.
2: Finish reading a book? What's wrong with you anyway? The next report isn't due for 3 weeks yet.
0: I know, but I want to finish reading so I have plenty of time to write a really good report. Besides, there's another good book I want to get started on.
2: Do you really mean that you're reading books? I just can't believe it.
0: Sure. I found out that books aren't so dull after all. You ought to try some yourself.
2: Not me. Well, when you get bored, come on over. We'll still let you in.
0: Okay, but don't expect me tonight. I'll see you at the class party on Saturday night, though.
1: At first, Carol found it difficult to pass up a party or gab fest with the rest of the girls. In fact, many times she yielded to the temptation to join them instead of studying. Then, when she didn't have her assignments finished, she would go to Judy.
0: Judy?
3: Yes?
0: Well, I hate to ask you this, but, well, you see, I don't have my social studies done for tomorrow yet. And, well, would you do me a little favor and make a copy of your paper for me?
3: Carol, you know what our bargain is. I'll be glad to help you and study with you. But I can't do any more papers for you, remember?
0: Aw, come on, Judy. Be a pal. Just this once. I know what our bargain is, but I don't have time to get it done.
3: You have tonight to study.
0: That's just it. I don't have tonight. A bunch of us girls want to go shopping tonight, and if I do that, I won't have time to get my studying done.
3: I'm sorry, Carol, but it's your choice. Either stay home and get your assignment done, or else go shopping and have no paper to turn in. I guess you can say, I drive a hard bargain.
0: You sure do. How's a girl supposed to have any fun when she has to study, study, study? You're no friend at all. You're a spoil sport, that's all.
1: But Carol's efforts paid off. And when the final grades were passed out, she was thrilled with the results. Not only did she have the pleasure of receiving good grades, she had the wonderful feeling of satisfaction that she had honestly earned them. Her parents also were extremely pleased with their daughter's report card, and they realized that much of the credit went to Judy, who had been so faithful in encouraging and helping Carol. One evening, when Judy was studying at Carol's house, Carol's mother brought up the subject of the summer vacation. Judy, what are you planning to do this summer?
3: Oh, I don't know for sure. I'll probably spend some of the summer working on my uncle's farm. I usually work there during the summer to earn money for school.
1: Well, I've been thinking. You've been a big help to Carol this year, and she thinks you're about the best friend a girl could have. We're planning to take about 3 weeks for a trip out west. We'd love to have you come with us as Carol's guest.
3: Do you mean, Mrs. Lawton, that you're asking me to come with you on your vacation?
0: That's exactly what she means, Judy. Just think of all the fun we could have, all the things we could see. Please, Judy, say you'll come. After all, if it wasn't for you, I probably wouldn't be able to go with them. I'd hate to go to summer school.
3: Oh, there's nothing I'd rather do more than go with you. But I can't say right now. I'll have to talk it over with my folks.
1: Why, of course, Judy. I expected that. In fact, I'll call your mother myself and talk to her about it. Tell her what we've planned.
3: Oh, I'm so excited. I hardly know what to say.
0: You don't have to say anything, Judy, but I want to say you're the best friend I ever had.
4: Bye for now, everyone.
5: And remember, we love you.
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5: This is Aunt Carol.
4: And Uncle Dan saying
5: goodbye.

0: No hay montaña que no se pueda subir si Dios va de tu lado.
1: God can see everything, all the time, the good things and the bad things.
2: Proverbs 15, verse 3. The eyes of the Lord are in every place, keeping

John Calvin was born in Nyon, near Paris, on the 10th of July, 1509. He was thus only a child of 8 years old when Martin Luther, a man of 34 years old, nailed his famous 95 theses to the door of the church in Wittenberg. Calvin did not experience the harsh upbringing that Luther had, but had a happy start to life, enjoying every prospect of success and numerous educational advantages. At the age of 12, he was appointed to a chaplaincy in a church in his hometown. His head was shaved and he received a tonsure. As he grew up, he wanted to become a priest and was soon noted for his intellectual ability, his blameless life, and his religious devotion. It was confidently anticipated that he would grow up to become a great defender of the Catholic Church. Calvin had heard of the new doctrines with a shudder, not doubting at all that those who believed them, the heretics, were worthy and deserving of the fires to which they were often taken. At the age of 14, a plague hit the town where Calvin was living, and so he moved from his town here to Paris and studied at the University of Paris. An interesting coincidence took place whereby one of his fellow pupils was a boy by the name of Ignatius Loyola. Ignatius Loyola would grow up to found the Jesuits, a movement very, very different from the one that Calvin would lead later in his life. Two pupils, both outstanding, but who would both have a vastly different impact on the world. Calvin later on left studying for the priesthood and went to study law after his father's footsteps and after his wishes as well. He completed his doctorate in law at the University of Orleans, but after the death of his father, he would reevaluate his course and direction in life. Calvin's cousin had joined with the Reformers, and whilst in public when speaking with him, Calvin would strongly defend the positions of the church and reject new teachings. When he was

when Calvin experienced conversion, but that he did is not open to question. His conversion was definite enough to cause him to relinquish all income from church sources and abandon any idea of entering the legal profession. This decision would have been costly, causing him to give up an immense salary and all comforts that he was accustomed to in life. Calvin joined a small band of Protestants and preached the gospel from home to home for 2 years. The authorities were determined to capture him and kill him, and they came to his place of abode. But due to the quick thinking of some of his friends, they detained the officers at the door for long enough to allow others to lower him out of the window, and he was able to flee the city. One thing that we learn from the life of Calvin is that no matter what you start out doing in life, it doesn't have to be that way for the rest of your life. He started out wanting to be a priest. His father wanted him to be a lawyer. He ended up doing neither of these things and would go on to be a great reformer who changed the face of the whole of Christendom. Maybe you're on a course of study that you don't really enjoy or know why you're there. Maybe you're doing something that your parents have imposed upon you and that you don't really feel is your calling. And God may be calling you to something different. And I want to appeal to you that if that is the case, then follow the leading of the Lord. You may have to change your course of study. You may have to change your occupation. But when you do that, that's when true satisfaction, purpose, and meaning comes in our lives.

0: When God is your source of strength, you do not need to fear anything. Fill your mind with His power and positive thoughts. Drive out fear and push through dark thoughts, knowing that with His help, you have the power to overcome. Dear Lord, You are my stronghold. Of whom shall I be afraid? Psalm 27 verse 1 says, "The Lord is my light and my salvation. Whom shall I fear? The Lord is the stronghold of my life. Of whom shall I be afraid?" You are listening to WZOL with your stress relief for the day.
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4: Phew! This is the worst early June weather we've had in out of 20 years. It's hotter than a frying pan here in Judge Magruder's courtroom.
5: Yeah, Lockwood woman sure gonna cool things off.
4: Hey, you don't mean
5: it. Yeah.
4: Good gravy.
5: Yeah, well, she's back.
4: Well, that dead serious smile of hers got a kick like the hind leg of a mule, I declare.
5: Well, I got news for you.
4: Huh?
5: I seen her this morning, and, lamb, she ain't smiling. Now, what do you think of that?
4: Hiram.
5: Yeah.
4: You think Judge Magruder ever been kicked with the hind legs of two mules at the same time, left and right? Because that's what it's going to be like for him if that she-male lawyer, that Lockwood woman, ain't smiling.
6: Hi, boys and girls. This is Aunt Carol.
7: And I'm Uncle Dan. Hi, kids.
6: And hi to all you moms, dads, teens, grandparents, friends, and family.
7: Welcome one and all to another Story Hour session. Today's exciting story is about one of our country's first women lawyers.
6: Although our heroine naturally had a mild, kind, and pleasant personality, she also had a lot of starch in her backbone and could get pretty fiery if the occasion called for it.
7: For example, when a principal was at stake, she actually sued the entire state of Maryland.
6: And she actually succeeded in making the U.S. government pay a group of poor Cherokee Indians nearly $1 million in reparation for land the government had wrongfully taken.
7: And on top of that, she once whipped the U.S.

0: Supreme Court single-handedly.
1: Why, she even ran for president, not once, but twice, before women won the right to vote.
0: Yes, Belva Ann McNall Lockwood was quite a formidable woman.
1: She was born in the state of New York more than 100 years ago. Today we call her story Fury in Petticoats.

0: The story of Belva McNall Lockwood began one day in the town of Royalton, New York. A beautiful young widow, whose husband had died 18 months earlier, leaving her with a 3-year-old daughter, applied to the village trustees for a job. The year was 1852. The young widow was Belva Ann McNall, age 21. She wanted to teach.
1: Because of your superior education at the Female Academy, we're breaking 40 years of tradition, Mrs. McNall. The other village trustees and I are going to hire you as the first woman on our previously all-male faculty at Royalton High School.
2: Oh, Mr. Harris, gentlemen of the trustee board, thank you. How can I ever thank you enough?
1: Oh, don't mention it, Mrs. McNall. Your salary will be $7 a week. That is all, gentlemen. We are dismissed.
2: Mr. Harris?
1: Yes?
2: What are your men teachers paid?
1: Why, $10 weekly.
2: Did I understand you to say my salary would be $7 each week?
1: Yes, Mrs. McNall, I thought you'd like that. It's our little surprise for you. Women teachers, as a rule, are paid just $5. However, as the first woman employed in a high school, you'll get $7.
2: Oh. And will I have the same duties as all the male teachers?
1: Yes.
2: But they'll be paid $10 while I am to be paid $7.
1: Why, yes.
2: Why?
3: Why? Why, because they're men, and you're only a woman.
2: I see. Well, Mr. Haskins, you must pay me the same wage as every other teacher here at the high school.
1: Oh, Mrs. McNall, now, the trustees are being very generous.
2: Not a penny less.
3: Did you men hear that? I told you it were a mistake to hire a woman to teach in a high school. Teaching high school is a man's profession. And of all people to hire, you had to go and get a feminist. She's one of those women who want equal rights with men.
2: Two people who do the same work should receive the same pay, Mr. Haskins. Why should one of them earn less merely because she is a woman?
3: Why? Because it's reasonable. Besides, the good Lord never intended a woman should make as much money as a man, teaching and doing anything else.
2: I'm sure the good Lord is comforted, Mr. Haskins, knowing he has such an able spokesman in you to make his intentions crystal clear.
3: What? A feminist! Order. I've heard all about this young lady. She's one of these mannish women who want to own property, have legal control of their children, keep their wages instead of giving them to their husbands as God ordained. Why, someday they'll even want to vote.
1: Mr. Haskins, order, please, order. Now, Mrs. McNall, we cannot pay you the same wage as a male teacher. It's not a question of money. It's a matter of village custom.
2: And for me, it is a matter of principle. What you're practicing is economic discrimination, sir, and I would not be my father's daughter, nor my dead husband's widow, nor an American woman, if I did not loathe and despise every species of injustice.
4: Here. I side with you, Mrs. McNall. Nobly put. Nobly
3: it's
4: put.
3: It's perfect. You're a fool.
1: Order. Fool. Now, may we have your acquiescence to accept the teaching post, Mrs. McNall, at the pay we offer?
2: You certainly may not, Mr. Harris.
5: Mother, it was horrid. Simply horrid. Patience Bradford told me every word. Her father was there because he's one of the village trustees. And when he got home, he repeated word for word everything Belva Ann said. Mother, I'm so mortified. Patience and all the other girls feel so sorry for me. They say it's the talk of the whole town. I'll never get a husband with a younger sister like Belva Ann, who goes around saying ugly, terrible things like that.
6: Now, Rachel, wipe your eyes and hand me my pie pans out of the pantry. I must get these apple pies finished, then get the rest of my supper on.
5: Oh,

0: you, my dear.
1: Mother, please speak to her. Her spirit and her independence and her scandalous, high and mighty talk about women's rights are... Well, they're costing me a husband. I'm 2 years older than she is, and I can't get a husband.
0: Now, don't blame that on your sister, Rachel Bennett. You're as pretty as Belva Ann. Why don't you develop a little more personality like she has, dear?
1: Mother.
0: Come, I'm almost through. I'll fix your hair for you. Sandy McDonough won't be able to take his eyes off you when I finish. A complete new hairdo.
1: Oh, Mother, do you really think he'll like it? He's so bashful. He never says anything.
2: The year was 1852. And if Belva Ann had shocked townspeople when she refused a teaching job because they wouldn't pay her a man's salary, what she decided to do next stirred up a regular hornet's nest. She decided to go to college.
1: Why, Belva Ann, it's positively sinful. I've never heard of such a thing. A woman applying to go to college. Oh, Belva, you get more mannish in your ideas every year. You're a disgrace to feminine delicacy.
3: Am I, Rachel?
1: It's wrong, I tell you. It wasn't meant that men and women be educated together. Aren't our female seminaries good enough for you?
3: No, frankly, they're not.
0: Rachel, if Belva Ann wants to sell Uriah's farm and go to college,
1: she proposes to go to a school with all those men?
3: Yes. Won't it be wonderful?
0: Belva Ann, stop teasing Rachel.
1: We've got a lovely female seminary less than 100 miles from here. They teach music and diction, portrait painting, and all the social graces. Why can't Belva Ann go there and be like other girls? Besides, I don't think men will ever consent to allowing a woman to go to college with them.
3: Oh, is that so? Well, there's a college out in the West, in Ohio, has already admitted a woman, the first one to do so.
1: Belva Ann, I don't believe you.
3: Yes. Isn't it shocking? It's Oberlin College.
1: How ridiculous. Patience Bradford told the girls at our sewing circle last Wednesday that this nation is fast going to its ruin. And now I half believe her.
2: When it seemed that no one else understood, even her loyal mother, Belva Ann often stood in the moonlight on the front porch of her own small farmhouse next door to her parents, clutching to her heart a photograph of her young, dead husband, Uriah.
3: Oh, Uriah, am I doing the right thing? How I wish I could be sure. I so need your counsel, Uriah. When they heard, they were shocked, the entire family, even Mother. I could tell, although she defended me against Rachel. But I must go to college. Yes, I'll sell the farm and go. I think Father understands, Uriah. This is such a wide, wonderful, beautiful world. The times are so momentous. The 1850s. I want to be a part of all this. Just as you, my darling, wanted to be a part of it when you were alive. Your love and God's word are my strength. They shall always be. And perhaps someday I shall be a credit to your memory. Young Uriah McNall's widow, they'll say. And I'll be so proud.
4: Get up! Get up there!

0: Passengers for Genesee College, disembark here. Genesee College.
1: We'll find out if Belva Ann succeeds in just a moment. But first, let me see how well Aunt Carol does with a pop history quiz. Are you ready, Aunt Carol?
2: I guess I am, Uncle Dan. I hope this isn't too hard, though.
1: Don't worry. I have faith in you.
2: Okay.
1: Now, name three things Ben Franklin invented.
2: Oh, I know this. He invented the Franklin stove. That's named after him, of course. And the lightning rod and bifocal lenses.
1: Correct. Now, can you name the uses for peanuts discovered by George Washington Carver in his lab at the Tuskegee

0: difference the two?
1: Well, I'm sure I don't know all the uses he found for peanuts. There were so many. But I do remember he used them to make ink, dyes, and shoe polish, salve and shaving cream, candy, and my favorite, peanut butter.
0: Good job. Now, what's the name of the American girl astronomer who was awarded a gold medal by the King of Denmark?
1: Oh, that would be Maria Mitchell, Uncle Dan. She was given the medal for discovering a new comet.
0: Correct again. Now, my last question is, did you study hard for this quiz, or are you just a natural-born genius?
1: Uncle Dan, you know I'm not a genius, but I didn't study at all. I just remembered the answers from listening to our stories.
0: And didn't I see you absorbed in one of our activity books recently?
1: Well, yes, but I was just having fun doing some of the puzzles and looking at the pictures. I wasn't really studying.
0: Ah, that's my point exactly.
1: Oh?
0: We hear the same thing over and over from teachers and homeschooling parents as well as you boys and girls. Our historical CDs and cassettes are entertaining, and the activities and our matching books are fun. It's a painless way of absorbing history.
1: Uncle Dan's right. So if you'd like a complete listing of all our historical stories, as well as our true-to-life and Bible stories, just visit our website at www.yourstoryhour.org and click on Catalog. That's yourstoryhour.org.
0: And now that quiz time is over, let's get back to our story, Fury in Petticoats.
2: The year was 1854. Belva Ann McNall, a 23-year-old widow, was one of the first women in America to do a daring thing, apply to a college. Her townspeople were shocked. Women in those days, except for teaching children, had merely one place in society, in the home. But Belva Ann applied to Genesee College in Genesee, New York. She was accepted, and while her parents cared for her little girl, Belva Ann studied and finally graduated. In 1854, prejudice against education for women was so great that only one high school for women existed in the entire United States, in Massachusetts. But in 1857, when she graduated, one of the first women in the United States to hold a college degree, Belva Ann became principal of a 600-student high school. War clouds were gathering. Then the full fury of the Civil War burst over our nation. Belva Ann did volunteer work for the Union armies. After the conflict, she moved to Washington, D.C. and opened her own private school. She married a handsome older man, a dentist, Dr. Ezekiel Lockwood, who understood that Belva would always treasure in her deepest heart the memory of her lost Uriah. Belva Ann and Dr. Lockwood, good citizens and civic leaders, both became interested in women's rights. One day, a group of women asked Belva to help them petition Congress. The issue was equal pay for single women employed by the U.S. government who did the same work as men, but received less money than men who worked beneath them. When Congress ignored the petitions, Belva Ann sought a lawyer to draft a bill to be introduced into Congress. But no lawyer would do so. And the leading United States senator, whose help they sought, laughed the ladies out of his office. The other women were dismayed, but Belva Ann was furious.
3: Belva Ann!
4: You're going to study law, Molly Malone. We're both going to.
3: People will talk.
4: Let them. We'll apply to every law school, starting with Harvard and Yale. Women must go into law.
3: They'll say cruel, cutting things.
4: Don't they always?
2: The year was 1870. Every major law school to which they applied denied them entrance. Belva Ann retaliated. One of her friends in Washington was married to the vice chancellor of the National University Law School. Belva Ann and 11 other women asked him to tutor them at night at National University privately. 10 women failed the 3-year course. Belva Ann and a Mrs. Lydia Hall passed their examinations. Vice Chancellor Wedgwood, their tutor, hoped his faculty would grant them degrees along with 38 men who were graduating. But the faculty refused. Then Mrs. Wedgwood had an idea. None of the 38 men could receive their law degrees until their diplomas were signed by the school's honorary head. And the honorary head of National University

0: Law school was General Ulysses S. Grant, President of the United States. So?
1: Yes. Why don't I just prepare 40 diplomas instead of 38? I will. After all, the diploma simply attests that they have studied all the required courses. The two women have done that. Thank you. Good afternoon, Mr. President. It's kind of you to see me. As Vice Chancellor of National University Law School, it's my pleasure to present to you these diplomas of our students who have passed their final examinations. All that the students require to receive their degrees is to have you sign their diplomas. Did it. I think he did it. I believe it. Yes, he did it. He did sign their diplomas.
0: The year was 1873. By a minor miracle, Mrs. Lydia Hall and Belva Ann Lockwood had managed to win law degrees, two of the first five women in America to do so. But men were not amused, and the Bar Association was outraged. When Belva Ann applied to take the bar exam so that she could enter law practice, the state of Maryland refused to let her take it. Plucky Belva Ann decided to sue the entire state of Maryland. She sued over and over again.
2: Circuit Court of Maryland, sitting at Upper Marlborough, now in session. Justice John J. Magruder presiding. Everyone will please rise. The court wishes to announce its decision in the case of Lockwood versus the Bar of Maryland.
3: In the instance of the present case, Mrs. Belva Ann Lockwood, an attorney, a graduate of the Distinguished National University Law School, and presenting credentials that she, like her peers, the esteemed gentleman of the law, is indeed qualified to accept clients and their lawsuits and instigate litigation in the courts of the land.
4: Belva Ann, they're laughing us to scorn.
5: Yes, dear, I hear them.
4: Well, why doesn't the judge stop them?
5: Why should he? Why should he indeed? Hasn't he a chance to make a public spectacle once more of a creature in petticoats who dares to think herself the equal of man in intellect, training, and ability?
4: It's outrageous!
5: Shh, control yourself, my dear.
3: In the statutes of the state of Maryland, there is no reference whatever to a single feminine pronoun. Searching the statutes, I have found only he, him, and his.
4: Oh, Belva.
3: Never she, her, or hers. Women are not needed in the courts. Women are not wanted in the courts. The place for women is in the home, waiting upon their husbands, bringing up their children, making beds and dusting furniture. This application is denied.
6: Your Honor!
3: Case dismissed.
6: Your Honor, I should like your permission to reply to your statement.
3: No, Mrs. Lockwood, you may not. Our docket is too crowded.
6: But I must speak, Your Honor. Will you grant me a few words to reply during the noon recess?
3: Oh, very well. But only for 10 minutes, however. Next case. Court is adjourned for noon recess. We will reconvene at 1 p.m.
2: Everyone rise.
7: Psst, wait for me.
1: But you told Mrs. Lockwood you'd allow her to speak in the noon recess. Aren't you going to remain?
7: You must be mad. Have you ever heard her speak?
3: She'd move a statue off his pedestal. Stay. Well, I'd soon invite a scorpion to breakfast. No, I'm leaving. And I'm having the courtroom locked. Bailiff, clear the courtroom completely, then lock the doors.
4: Locked out. Oh, Belva.
5: I will not be silenced, Molly.
4: But what will you do?
5: I will speak. I shall burst if I do not decry this shameful decision. Come with me.
4: But where?
5: Out here on the courthouse steps.

0: There she be.
1: Well, would you look at the fire in those eyes? She looks just like that Italian mountain, Mount Vesuvius, just about to erupt.
2: And to my hecklers and detractors, I say, yes, we women aim to be lawyers. Why not? From what I read of Holy Scripture, woman was created to stand at man's side as a companion, not to be trampled beneath his feet as an inferior. But for some small reason, hidden away in themselves, a vast number of the male sex wants to make woman inferior. That's why, throughout history, in every nation of the world, you men have rigged the laws. Rigged them against women and in your favor. Here's why I want to be a lawyer. Someday, we women, yes, your wives and daughters and I, aided by good, reasonable men like my husband, Dr. Lockwood, men who aren't afraid for their manhood, may wish to challenge and change all this. And indeed we shall. I predict it. And yes, you, sir, standing there glaring at me balefully, I say to you, someday we may even want to vote.
3: Why, that petticoated she-male, she can't talk to me like that.
4: Oh, now she's doing it.
2: Oh, I think, sir, given a tenth the chance your sex has had to shape the globe, we women might do very well by this world. In conclusion, I vow to you that I shall fight on, and I shall win the right to practice law. Thank you for your time, gentlemen, and good day.
5: Belva Ann not only spoke on Judge Magruder's courthouse steps, she gave an oration that had the men tossing their hats into the air. Then she marched into the United States Supreme Court, sued the state of Maryland, and won. Maryland and three other states were forced to let her practice law. Curiously, the U.S. Supreme Court, after forcing the states to let Belva Ann and other women take bar exams and practice law, refused to admit those same women to practice before it. It was the same old prejudice, and Belva Ann smilingly girded herself to meet it. In the end, she whipped the U.S. Supreme Court. It took her 5 years of struggle, but in 1879, after wearing down both houses of Congress, she won, and Congress passed a law. President Rutherford B. Hayes signed it. And since the Supreme Court has to uphold all valid laws, it had to uphold even a law against itself. On March 3, 1879, Belva Ann was sworn in and became the first woman lawyer in history admitted to practice before the United States Supreme Court. It was a landmark. The next year, she made history again. The memory of her struggle for women and her Yankee sense of fairness led her immediately to go back into the Supreme Court.
2: And therefore, I move that Samuel Lowry be admitted to practice before this court.
5: Attorney Samuel Lowry was a Negro from Alabama, and the Supreme Court, swept by her appeal, swore Mr. Lowry in. As an attorney during the next 40 years, Belva Ann McNall Lockwood became nationally and internationally known. She achieved in the courts nearly every one of her legal goals. By 1883, she had become so famous that a group of men on the Pacific Coast organized the Equal Rights Party and nominated her to run for president against Grover Cleveland, the Democratic nominee. In the 1884 presidential race, Mr. Cleveland won. She ran again in 1888 against Benjamin Harrison. Mr. Harrison won. Belva Ann was not discouraged. She campaigned for president despite the fact that she herself, a woman, couldn't vote even for dog catcher. That's because women were still not allowed to vote. But Belva Ann forced

0: saw the day when women would win that right.
1: I predict the day will come in this nation when women will get the ballot. Women must have the right to vote.
0: Belva Ann next went abroad to London, Paris, Geneva, and other major capitals as an expert and emissary of the United States on international law. When she died on May 19, 1917, twice widowed, a grandmother, white-haired and 86 years old, but still dynamic, women still had not achieved the vote. But as she predicted, that victory came later. People on three continents mourned her death in 1917, but the people of the United States especially remembered the words of the astonishing little Fury in Petticoats.
1: Government is meant to be the servant of the people, not the master. As long as we remember this, we shall always be great. We shall always stay free.
2: You know, Aunt Carol, it takes a lot of determination and hard work for anyone to run for president of the United States.
3: Mm-hmm.
2: But I'm in awe of the courage Belva Ann displayed in running for the office of president twice, even before women won the right to vote.
3: Me too, Uncle Dan. She believed in her abilities, and she worked hard to achieve her goals. She was a real trailblazer for women's rights.
2: Well, she's a real inspiration to men as well as women. We all need to have goals, use our talents, and work hard to make the world a better place.
3: I'll vote for that. But right now, our time is gone.
2: So it is. Bye, boys and girls.
4: This has been Your Story Hour, building for a better tomorrow.
3: This is Aunt Carol.
5: And Uncle Dan saying,
6: Goodbye, everyone.

0: God gives his children peace when they trust him. No big fortress or mighty army could keep us any safer. So, no matter where you are or what problems you have, you can sleep peacefully because he is watching over you.
1: Psalm 4:8, I will lie down and sleep in peace. For you alone, O Lord, make me dwell in safety.